Back with Shusick for this Saturday evening here on WUNC. Freddie Jenkins with the program for you tonight. Thanks very much for listening this evening. Back with Shusick is each Friday, Saturday, and Sunday at 8 o'clock here on WUNC. Just now, music from Hank, Patty, and The Current from their recording Rise Above and Ring Road, the name of the song that we heard there from Hank, Patty, and The Current, to close out the first set of songs here in this Saturday evening edition, first hour of the program. Just ahead of that music from Hank, Patty, and The Current, we heard Richard Thompson from his collection Still and Beatnik Walking, the name of the song that we heard from Richard Thompson. A Richard Thompson song ahead of that from Alison Krauss and Union Station from their collection Paper Airplane. We heard their version of Richard Thompson's Dimming of the Day. Before the music from Alison Krauss and Union Station, Ivan Rosenberg on the dobro from his recording The Litlist Dobro. We heard the title selection from that track. The ensemble, the Piedmont Melody Makers ahead of that, and from their recording Wonderful World Outside, we hear Trials, Troubles, and Tribulations from that ensemble, local musicians, the Piedmont Melody Makers. And Trey Wellington to begin the hour and the evening from his collection Black Banjo. And from that recording, Crooked Mind is the name of the song that we heard to begin the music for this Saturday evening edition of Back Porch Music. Thanks for listening. 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

That's music from the Carter Brothers and Son and a collection of Mississippi string band music on the County Records label. Jenny on the Railroad, the name of the song that we heard from that ensemble. Music from around 1929 from the Carter Brothers and Son to take us up to just about 9 on this Saturday night. It's Backbush Music here on WUNC. Freddy Jenkins with the program for you tonight, 8 o'clock Friday, Saturday, and Sunday nights each weekend. Backbush Music here on WUNC. Thanks very much for listening. A break coming up in just a bit at a minute after 9 o'clock for an NPR news update, and then music continues. Just ahead of that music from the Carter Brothers and Son, some live music from the Barefoot Movement from their collection Live in L.A. Circles was the name of the song that we heard. Bob Dylan's song Senor, Tales of Yankee Power ahead of that, as done by Tim O'Brien, and that is from the Tim O'Brien recording Red on Blonde. Betta Fleck and an all-star ensemble, which included Tony Rice and others from the recording The Bluegrass Sessions, Tales from the Acoustic Planet, Volume 2, Betta Fleck, and the folks with the version of the tune The Blue Mountain Hop. And ahead of that, to begin that group of songs, music from the ensemble Our Native Daughters, featuring Rhiannon Giddens and Allison Russell, Layla McCalla, the song Quasheba Quasheba, and that is from their recording, self-titled set, on Smithsonian Folkways, Songs of Our Native Daughters. Thanks for listening. 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And Carrboro's West End Poetry Festival, October 15th through 17th, featuring 4 kinship poets sharing new work, an open mic, poetry in the round, and more. WestEndPoetryFestival.org. 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

0: chicken that's very hot. Down in East Nashville, Tennessee, come and see us sometime. Oh yeah, oh yeah, oh yeah, oh yeah.
1: All right. You guys ready?

Back with music for this Saturday night here on WUNC. Freddie Jenkins with the program for you this evening. Thank you very much for listening. 8 o'clock on Friday, Saturday, and Sunday evenings. Back with music here on WUNC. Closing out that set of selections here, the first set of songs here in the 9 o'clock hour, Chatham Rabbits with Come Home from their recording All I Want From You. Ahead of that, music from the Leake County Revelers, music from the late 20s from that Mississippi String Band and a version of Molly Put the Kettle On. We heard Justin Moses ahead of that, Justin Moses from his recording Fall Like Rain. And from that release, the song Between the Thunder and the Lightning, actually Between the Lightning and the Thunder, got those reversed, Between the Lightning and the Thunder, the song from Justin Moses. Dan Taminski was featured on the vocal there. The Dustbusters and John Cohen ahead of that with Baby Your Time Ain't Long from their collection Old Man Below. We heard the Lonesome Ace String Band prior to that with Chilly Winds. Don Flemons and Hot Chicken before that from his collection Prospect Hill. And to begin the hour, music from Molly Tuttle and Golden Highway from the recording Crooked Tree. We heard the title selection from that release from Molly Tuttle and Golden Highway to open up this 9 o'clock hour. Thanks for listening. 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And the Halley Cultural Arts Center in Apex, presenting their fall play, Drinking Habits, where chaos erupts with mistaken identities, laughs, and an undercover priest and nun. Performances now through the 11th. Tickets at apexnc.org. Next, Chris Beshear and Peter McLaughlin.

Back with music for this Saturday night here on WUNC. Music of the Zombies there. A version of the song Time of the Season as done by the Gravy Boys, local musicians, the Gravy Boys. From their recording, Crackerjack Whistle, their version of Time of the Season to close out that set of selections here. Take us up to just about 10 on this Saturday night. It's Backwards Music here on WUNC. Freddie Jenkins with the program this evening. Thanks for listening. 8 o'clock on Friday, Saturday, and Sunday evenings each weekend. Backwards Music here on WUNC. Just ahead of that music from the Gravy Boys, the duo of Al Pettaway, the late Al Pettaway. His wife, Amy White, joining him from there, recording High in the Blue Ridge and Wondrous Love, the name of the song that we heard from Al Pettaway and Amy White. The group Barefoot ahead of that from their recording American Story and the song Midnight in Montana. And I'll point out that Barefoot is spelled B-E-A-R, Barefoot. The Gibson Brothers before that from their collection Brotherhood with Long Time Gone. And to begin, music from the duo of Chris Beshear and Peter McLaughlin. And from their recording Canyoneers, we heard the Little Gibson March. Thanks again for listening. 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

That's music from Don Rigsby and a single that he released a few years ago, a version of the Chestnut Misty. Don Rigsby with Misty to close out the music for this 9 o'clock hour of Backporch Music on this Saturday night. Thanks so much for listening. Freddie Jenkins with the program this evening. 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Music until midnight tonight. We'll take this break here at a minute after 9 o'clock for an NPR News update and then continue on with Backporch Music on this Saturday night. 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

Music from Sturgill Simpson from his collection Cutting Grass, Volume 2, the second volume of music, his recordings that he did in sort of bluegrass style. This one, Cutting Grass, Volume 2, the Cowboy Arms Sessions, and the song we heard from that was Welcome to Earth, Pollywog, from Sturgill Simpson, to wrap up the first set of songs here in this 10 o'clock hour of Back Porch Music on this Saturday evening. Thanks so much for listening. Freddie Jenkins with the program, 8 o'clock Friday, Saturday, and Sunday nights, Back Porch Music here on WUNC. Just ahead of that from Sturgill Simpson, we heard music from the duo of Jones and Leva from their recording Verdi's Dream, and from that we heard the song When We Have Love. David LeFleur prior to that from his recording Them Bones and a version of the Rovin' Gambler. We heard the duo of Eamon Coyne and Chris Draver prior to that and music from their collection Story Map. Potluck was the name of that collection of tunes from Eamon Coyne and Chris Draver. And music from the 1930s to begin the hour, the Skillet Lickers from the fifth volume of their collected recordings on the Document Records label. Don't You Cry My Honey was the name of the song that we heard from the Skillet Lickers. Thanks so much for listening. Thanks again for your support. 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Thanks so much for listening. Freddie Jenkins with music until midnight tonight. To get underway in this next set of selections, here is the ensemble Yo-Yo Ma, Joshua Bell, Edgar Meyer, Mark O'Connor, Mike Marshall, and Sam Bush from the recording Short Trip Home. This instrumental is titled B.T.

Back with music for this Saturday evening here on WUNC. Freddie Jenkins with the program for you this evening. Thank you so much for listening. 8 o'clock on Friday, Saturday, and Sunday nights. Back with music here on WUNC. Just now, Rhiannon Giddens from her collection, They're Calling Me Home, and a version of I Shall Not Be Moved to take us up to just about 11 o'clock. One more song here before we take a break at a minute after 11 and have the NPR news. Final hour of music follows that. At midnight, we join the BBC. Just ahead of Rhiannon Giddens, David Davis, and the Warrior River Boys with a version of the Evening Prayer Blues. We heard Ronnie Arbo and Daisy Mayhem before that, and from their collection, Some Bright Morning, a version of the song Reason to Believe. Michael Cleveland, fiddler Michael Cleveland, and his group Flamekeeper prior to that. From their collection, Leaving Town, we heard a version of the tune Jerusalem Ridge. And to begin that set of songs, the ensemble of Yo-Yo Ma, Joshua Bell, Edgar Meyer, Mark O'Connor, Mike Marshall, and Sam Bush. From the collection Short Trip Home, that ensemble with an instrumental titled BT to begin that group of selections. Thanks again for listening. Thanks very much for your support. 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To close out the music for this 10 o'clock hour, here's music of Bob Dylan, performed by Nitty Gritty Dirt Band.

Nitty Gritty Dirt Band from their collection Dirt Does Dylan, their version of Bob Dylan songs, versions of Bob Dylan songs, and from that collection, a version of the song Forever Young to wrap up the 10 o'clock hour of Back Porch Music on this Saturday evening. Freddie Jenkins with the program tonight. Thank you so much for listening. 8 o'clock on Friday, Saturday, and Sunday evenings. Back Porch Music each weekend here on WUNC. We'll take this break at a minute after 11 for an NPR news update, and then a final hour of Back Porch Music for this Saturday night follows that. Thanks again for listening. Thank you very much for your support of the programming.

is his name. I said, now,

your name. You know when I get up in the morning, I have the blues three different ways. I say, get up in the morning, I have the blues three different ways.

You know I ain't lying. You know I ain't lying. But you know I ain't lying.

That is music from Son House. Recordings done pretty late in his life. Recordings done in the mid-60s, but they were not released until just a couple years ago. It's called Forever on My Mind, this collection. And the Levy Camp Moan is what we heard from Son House to wrap up the first set of songs here in this final hour of this Saturday's Back Porch Music. Freddie Jenkins with the program this evening. Thanks for listening. 8 o'clock on Friday, Saturday, and Sunday night's Back Porch Music here on WUNC. Just ahead of Son House, music from Buddy Guy and the tune Louise McGee. And that is from his recording Blues Singer, that song, a song Buddy Son House actually recorded as well, Louise McGee. Buddy Guy, his version of that from the recording Blues Singer. Lightning Wells before that, the title track from his recording Shake 'Em On Down. We heard music from Blind Willie McTell ahead of that, and from a best of Blind Willie McTell collection, the Writin' Paper Blues. And to begin, Charlie Musselwhite from his recording Mississippi Sun. And from that, the Peavine Blues from Charlie Musselwhite to open up the music for this final hour of this Saturday's Back Porch Music. Thanks for listening. 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Next up, some music from Warner Williams.

music and their friends. She sees them at their worst time, the agony, the end. That day she was first at a car crash, had to choose what she could give to the screaming one who was done for, or the unconscious one who'd live. I listened, eyes wide. There was nothing I could say. Her work is life and death. 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

0: If you don't like my music, you can just walk out. When the cop asked me to stop, I knew I should. 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But I can't take these blues away.
1: 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Bob Margolin there, and from his recording, This Guitar. And tonight we heard I Can't Take Those Blues Away, music from Bob Margolin, to take us up to almost the close of Backboard Music on this Saturday night. Freddie Jenkins here with the music this evening. Thank you very much for listening. Backboard Music comes your way each Friday, Saturday, and Sunday at 8 here on WUNC. One more song before we join the BBC at midnight. That will continue overnight. Thanks again for listening. Just ahead of that music from Bob Margolin, Charlie Patton from 1929 and the tune The Down the Dirt Road Blues from Charlie Patton. Guy Davis and Fabrizio Poggi ahead of that from their tribute to Sonny Terry and Brownie McGee. The collection is called Sonny and Brownie's Last Train. And Guy Davis, Fabrizio Poggi there with the tune Going Down Slow. Sonny Terry himself before that from the collection Sonny is King. He's joined by Brownie McGee on the tracks for this collection. We heard Blues from the Bottom from that release. And to begin, music from Warner Williams from the collection Blues Highway and Step It Up and Go. Thanks again for listening. 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And the Good Moon Festival in Durham, October 8th, 9th, and 10th with Sylvan Esso, Tyler Childress, Michelle Indigo Cello, and more. 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

0: From Futuro Media and PRX, it's Latino USA. I'm Maria Hinojosa. Today, how a bad game of telephone upended one young man's life.
1: He was one of the leaders.
2: You think?
1: I know he was.
2: How do you know?
1: That's what the police told me. They know. They all know.
0: An apartment complex in Aurora, Colorado, bullet casings, and an obsession with a Venezuelan gang.
3: We will have an Operation Aurora at the federal level to expedite the removals of these savage gangs.
0: A special Latino USA episode in collaboration with Colorado Public Radio that you don't want to miss. That's coming up next.

0: Was Nixon a part of Tren de Aragua, or was it all a lie? That's it for today. Our show was reported and produced by Mateo Schimpf and myself, edited by Laura Perez, with editorial supervision by Benile Ramirez and editorial support by Megan Verley. Our field producer in Peru was Milagro Salazar with Convoca Peru. This series is a collaboration between Latino USA, Colorado Public Radio, and Futuro Investigates. It was mixed by Mateo Schimpf. Fernanda Echavarri is our managing editor. Nancy Trujillo is our production manager. Special thanks to Rachel Estabrook with the Portland Press Herald and Chuck Murphy with Colorado Public Radio. The Latino USA team also includes Julia Caruso, Rebecca Ibarra, Reynaldo Leaños Jr., Stephanie LeBeau, Glorimar Marquez, Julieta Martinelli, J.J. Carubin, and Levi Sharp. Benile Ramirez and I are executive producers. I'm your host, Maria Hinojosa. No te vayas. Ciao.
1: 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The John D. and Catherine T. MacArthur Foundation, Judith Scheuer and Joseph Melliker.
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1: Yeah. And I want to talk to you about Takeoff. Once again, saying so sorry to you for that. He was not only a third member of the Migos, he was your nephew. Y'all were only 3 years age difference.

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5: 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And thanks to Matt Moore and Stephen Mucci for their leadership support of WUNC News. Cloudy today with a chance of rain, highs in the upper 60s in the Piedmont and Sand Hills, mid-70s on the Outer Banks. Cloudy tonight, lows around 60. Mix of sun and clouds tomorrow, highs in the mid-70s inland, lower 70s on the coast. It's 58 in the Triangle, 62 in Fayetteville, 55 in the Triad, 70 on the Outer Banks at 9 o'clock.

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1: 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Babies are turning out for raves in Baltimore. We'll take it to the party in about 10 minutes on WUNC News.

0: This is Weekend Edition from NPR News. I'm Aisha Roscoe. Have a great week.
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3: 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This is Rima Reis from Marketplace. I've been at Marketplace for almost a decade, but I had an early start in public radio at WUNC covering education policy for North Carolinians. 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So I have a strong connection with this station and the great community it serves. 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
5: 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And North Carolina Symphony presenting Mendelssohn's Violin Concerto, featuring violinist Justin Burns. 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
6: The Michigan Senate race has been at the center of some of the key fights in the Democratic Party. This week on The Ezra Klein Show, I'm talking to Dr. Abdul El-Sayed about healthcare reform, the Israel-Palestinian conflict, and how he thinks Democrats can appeal to voters.
7: There are some people who want to define America as being smaller than, that it can't include certain groups of people, whoever the out-group is that they want to point to. But we are constantly in this process of negotiating a bigger America. And so America to me is the notion that we can come together around our differences to build something that's greater than the sum of its parts because we believe in the process by which we do that thing.
6: More from my conversation with Abdul El-Sayed after the break.

0: The Michigan Senate race has emerged as perhaps the most important proving ground for some of the key fights in the Democratic Party right now. How will left populism perform in a Rust Belt state? What should the next Democratic idea for healthcare reform be? Is it time to rebuild Obamacare? Or is it time finally for Medicare for all or Medicare for more or many? And what should the Democratic Party's relationship to Israel and to the Palestinians be? What should America's role in that conflict be? Dr. Abdul El-Sayed is the Democrats' nominee in Michigan. He's running against Republican Mike Rogers, up by a few points in most polls. Very few candidates this cycle have been argued over as much or clipped around the internet as often as him. But I wanted to talk to him myself to hear who he is and what he would actually do in the U.S. Senate. He joins me now. Abdul El-Sayed, welcome to the show.
1: Thank you for having me.
0: So I want to start a bit in your family story. Your parents are Egyptian. Your stepmother is a distant relative of Abigail Adams. Tell me about them.
1: So my parents had me and got divorced, but stepping all the way back, my dad really wanted to be an automotive engineer. His dad sold vegetables in a fish market, had an eighth grade education. And, he would literally study on the rooftop of their building in Alexandria, overlooking the fish market by the light of a lamp across the street. I'd spent a lot of my childhood summers there. My dad comes to America 1978, 6 years later I'm born, but that was after the passing of the Immigration Act in 1965. And it undid the quota system, right? So it enabled a kid like him to actually come here, goes to Wayne State University, becomes an automotive engineer, and builds the opportunity set that, I get to live in. My mother comes over a couple years later. She was in Alexandria trained as a physician, and then realized they had some very serious creative differences after they'd created the one thing they created together, which was me. So they got divorced, both remarried.
0: How old were you?
1: I was 3. And my dad marries my stepmom, Jackie, who's a daughter of the American Revolution. Like you said, traces her lineage back to Abigail Adams from the middle of the state of Michigan. Her father was an engineer who trained at GMI, now Kettering University. And her mom was a nurse who was raised in Flint and trained as a nurse in Flint. So I was raised in the house built by Muhammad and Jackie. And I grew up in a house, where we talk about code switching. I was code translating my whole life, right? Between my dad and his understanding of things as an immigrant from Egypt, who always sort of told himself like it was only temporary, he was going to go back at some point. And my stepmom, who was born and raised in mid-Michigan.
0: You've talked a bit about the political work your father did in Egypt and the role that had in bringing him to America. Tell me about that.
1: Just a student activist. And, what he was agitating for was democracy. And because he was an activist, the authorities both at the university and then generally were kind of hounding him. And so when he got the opportunity to leave, he was like, all right, I'm out. And for him, it was always this sort of notion of, why can't I say what I think? And he's still that way. I love him for it. And America, to him, was always just this place where you would have real freedom. And there are not that many things that my dad beams with pride when he talks about, but having rights and voting and the ability to be a part of democracy is one of those things. I don't think he ever thought I would end up running for office. But, this idea that you could go to a place and it didn't matter the color of your skin or how you prayed, that you could be American. He took that very seriously. And I remember watching him naturalize. I was quite young. And I remember my mom, stepmom, Jackie, telling me, Bubba's going to become American tomorrow. And I'm here being like, so he's going to be blonde and blue-eyed? How's that going to work? No more accent. And so I'm watching him get naturalized. And she's like, Bubba's an American now. America is not what you look like or what you sound like when you speak English. America is a set of ideals. It's beliefs. He swore an oath to the country that we have democracy. It was a moment I've thought about quite a bit because he became American and nothing about him changed, but everything about him changed and everything about his opportunity set changed. And that's still the beautiful thing about this country.
0: I remember watching my father get naturalized. My father's from Brazil. And it's a very moving And as you say, very unusual to think, you know, on one side of this, you're American, on the other side of it, you're not. We're actually in this moment, of course, where there's so many fights over what it means to be American and such an effort to renegotiate the question of what it means to be an American. So I'm curious what it means to you.
1: This is a country where there is no ethnic identity. There's no religious identity. There is just a national identity. And I didn't appreciate it as much until I went to grad school in the UK, where I'd meet third generation, like, Pakistani kids. And I'd be like, you're British. They're like, I'm not British. I'm Pakistani. I was like, yes, but you're British. Like, you have a British citizenship. They're like, yes, I'm a citizen of the United Kingdom, but I'm not British. They're British. I'm Pakistani. And the amazing thing about America is that we not only have the civics that enable us to become fully and foundationally American, but we also have a culture of that where, yes, there are some people who want to define America as being smaller than, that it can't include certain groups of people, whoever the outgroup is that they want to point to. But we are constantly in this process of negotiating a bigger America. And so America to me is the notion that we can come together around our differences to build something that's greater than the sum of its parts, because we believe in the process by which we do that thing. It's funny, you know, my dad, I don't think he's been to Egypt in like 20 years, and he still has an accent. He still looks the way he looks. And you watch him watch the lions on Sunday, and you're like, that's a full-blooded American. Or, you know, somebody, we were teasing him, and he was like, well, you know, if I went back to Egypt, I was like, you would leave in like 3 weeks because you got opinions, and in Egypt, you can't share them. And here you can, whatever they are. That to me is America.
0: You talk very movingly in your memoir about a trip you took back to Egypt, I think when you were an adolescent, and seeing the difference in how your life worked and how the lives of your cousins worked. And it seems like it was quite formative for you. So tell me a bit about that.
1: I remember after I gave out all these gifts, my grandmother pulls me aside and she points to one of my cousins. That one's smarter than you. Points to the next one. I don't even have to tell you, he's taller and better looking. That one, she works harder than you. That one, she's nicer than you. He's more athletic than you. And by the end of this, I'm like, okay, so Teta, what do I have going for me? She's like, you have the best thing of all. I was like, okay. She's like, you get to go back to America at the end of the summer. The rest of your cousins stay here. And it was that moment that I actually thought a lot about as we spent that summer, you know, and went and saw all the sights. But most of the time, I was just spending time with my cousins, my aunts and uncles, my grandparents, living life like I would have lived but for the accident of history that allows me to be born here. And thinking a lot about what it meant. And I remember going back at the end of the summer, you know, getting caught up on all like the latest music and all the stuff, but also what is it that I'm supposed to learn about myself from that 4 months that I spent there? And more than anything else, it was just the appreciation for not everybody gets this. And I think my dad had been trying to explain that to me. And look, I got in trouble when I was in high school and whatever, but the appreciation that like I can put in work and my work turns into something. And so at some point, there's two questions that you ask is like, you don't actually get the privilege of just coasting when you know that there are a lot of people who are going to work a lot harder than you and not get where they need to go. And then two, what are you doing it for? Because, you know, growing up, people are like, oh, you're smart and you work hard. I was like, my grandmother was smart and worked hard and never got anything out of it. So what's the point of this? And I think a lot of the way I've sort of come to public service and I think about my responsibility set is to say, look, the responsibility is to take whatever opportunity you had, put all the chips back in the middle of the table to make sure you're building opportunity for the folks who don't have it. I think in the end, all of our output builds something for somebody, right? There is always output. And the question is, do you build it for you or other people around you or other people who already have capacity? Or are you trying to build it for folks who don't? And that to me is the sort of great moral divide of the specific ethical or moral choices we make in our lives about how we spend our time.
0: You and I are about the same age. So you were in high school, as was I, 25 years ago when 9/11 happened. And you've written a lot about how that changed your space in your high school, the way people treated you after that, the way that led to some amount of political awakening for you. Talk me through that.
1: You know, I have a little brother whose name is Osama. I remember, you know, the planes hitting the Twin Towers and just being horrified by what I was seeing, like literally what I was seeing, the loss of life. Just, I remember it was wall-to-wall coverage and it was what was on in our house. But I remember that day, my mom swinging by to pick up Osama from school. And, you know, they were horrified. And they asked, do you want to get picked up? I was like, no. And they asked why. I was like, well, you know, there's a couple of, you know, there's not that many Muslim kids in my school, but there are some. And, you know, I'm a junior at this point. So I'm just going to stay back and just make sure everybody's okay. I go home as usual that day.
0: And see, you that quickly felt that the energies would turn.
1: Immediately. I remember a kid walking up and just be like, well, your people did this.
0: Mm-hmm.
1: I was like, why my people? He's like, your people did this, right? And in some respects, the overwhelming experience of it was just this loss of innocence about everything, that somebody could attack our country like this using airplanes that are supposed to get you to where you need to go. This sense that the things that happen thousands of miles away can impact your life. And this sense of kind of always having to answer for myself and to explain. I was also just really proud of my little brother. I mean, I remember they were like, you know, we could just change your name to Sam. It'll be okay. He's like, no, my name's Osama. I didn't do anything wrong. And I like my name and I'm going to go by Osama. And he still to this day goes by Osama. And at this point, you know, he was in elementary school. And so I think there was also this sense of this broader testing of like, who are we and who do we want to be?
0: I'm always interested at the level at which people think naturally. And one thing I noticed with you is your mind goes very naturally and quickly to structures and institutions and circumstance. And I guess that connects to a move you make, which is that you go to medical school and you pretty quickly move from that to public health. And the way you describe it, as somebody who covered healthcare, you know, a lot back in the day, is you sort of move from medicine to the social determinants of health. But tell me about that decision, because training to be a doctor is a lot. But what is it that you saw that made you think, I have to move towards the structure of this, not the person-to-person service?
1: I really loved the clinical care part of things. I really did. I love people. I love hearing their stories. There's something, a gift that people give you when you talk to them in a clinical encounter where they bring you their worst problem on their worst day. And they're willing to share that vulnerability with the belief that you can help them. And so often you'd be in those clinical encounters and realize that I actually am not being given the tools to help you fully. And I'm never going to forget a patient while I was at a small satellite hospital. So I went to med school in the city in New York, and small satellite hospital, the tip, northern tip of Manhattan. So a lot of the patients are from the Bronx and upper Manhattan. And there was this patient who'd fallen and hit her head on the subway stairs, clearly had a welt forming, yelling at everybody there. She's inebriated, and it's early in the morning, which, you know, pathognomonic for having substance use and alcohol dependency. And I go to talk to the resident who was in the emergency room. I was like, what did the CT show? And that's, you're going to get a head CT if you fall and hit your head and you wind up in an emergency room. It's like the number one thing you do to rule out a brain bleed. And he's like, oh, we didn't do one. I was like, why not? He's like, well, he looks at me and he almost has this like pitiful look in his eyes. Like, she'd be a social admit. Meaning, if we admit her, we're going to run into so many social issues with her that at the end of the day, we're not going to be able to help her. There's really nothing we can do for her. And the hospital's going to lose money. And, you know, how do you even discharge a patient like this? So I call up my attending and I'm like, look, like, didn't even do a head CT. This is ridiculous. Like, no real H&P, no hysterin physical. Like, this is absurd. And my attending is like, okay, like, if you think we should admit her, we should admit her. Turns out she has full-blown AIDS, actively bleeding pelvic mass. Her blood sugars are all over the place. One of the things I learned is that HIV can infest the adrenal glands, which manage your blood pressure. So despite having been hypertensive her whole life, she's now got low blood pressure because basically the hormone system that manages her blood pressure is shot. Okay. Took care of her for 2 weeks, worked with the social work team. We found her the only rehab facility that took HIV positive patients, then got her hooked into her Ryan White housing, which she had access to because of her HIV status. And I was like, all right, great. Right. And we've reviewed the plan over and over and over again. Last day, I'm like, all right, today is the day. You're headed off to rehab and then you're going to... And she's like, I'm not doing that. I was like, I'm sorry, what? She's like, I'm not doing that. I was like, why not? She's like, well, I'm going home with my daughter. I was like, I didn't know you had a daughter. She's like, you didn't ask. I was like, I definitely asked. But she's like, yeah, well, you know, I reconnected with my daughter and my daughter wants to pick me up. I said, that's great. It's great that you had this relationship with your daughter. It's fantastic. What happened last time? Like, it seems like you hadn't talked to her for a while. She's like, oh, well, I started drinking. I was like, well, you know, what makes you think you're not going to start drinking again? She's like, I haven't had a drink in 2 weeks. I was like, well, we've had you chemically, you know, on a benzodiazepine taper, right? So, and, you know, maybe you go to rehab, get your housing in order. You can rebuild that relationship. It's clear that you got a relationship there. And she's like, don't tell me what to do. You're not better than me. I was like, you're right. I'm not better than you. And if this is what you want to do, you know, I just got to tell you, I think it would be, and she's like, no, I'm going home with my daughter. I had just finished putting in my residency application like a couple weeks later, and I'm getting on the A train, going downtown Columbus Circle area to have a meal at a Turkish restaurant on the front. I'm never going to forget. I get on the subway and my patient is laid out on the subway seats. And it was like a gut punch. So I go and check up on her to make sure she's like, okay.
0: The same person you just ran into her.
1: Same exact patient.
0: Flat on the subway.
1: Flat on the subway seats. And I, you know, shake her a little bit. She didn't remember me. Didn't know who I was. She was alive and breathing and everything. She just passed out. So I go have my dinner. I come home and I pull my residency application. Because at the end of the day, she became a referendum on my entire clinical career. Like, she was the kind of patient I wanted to take care of. And the thing that I hated most about that experience is that that resident was right. And our system is not built to take care of those kinds of patients. And if it was a just system, it would be. And it's almost like she knew...
0: Say what you mean on that. Because to go back to what we were saying a little bit ago about circumstance and luck, somebody else might look at the story and say... Yeah, you can't help everybody, right? This is on some level on her. She's drinking. She chose not to go into rehab. The state did, the state through the person of you, did everything it possibly could for her, right? That hospital spent a lot of money over those 2 weeks. Taxpayers paid for that. And she still didn't want the help.
1: In that moment, correct. But think how many times you think she's interacted with the healthcare system, only to learn the same script. How often has she been let down by some bureaucrat somewhere so that she doesn't really trust when I tell her that this is all lined up for her? This is a woman who dropped out of schooling in the eighth grade. She was abused by her mother's boyfriend when she was a kid. She fell into alcohol dependence. And you're right, no one individual can help everybody. But we want to live in a world, in the richest, most powerful country in the world, where you have structures and institutions that A, prevent the worst things that happen to her, and B, can catch you when you fall into those cracks. And arguably, a hospital is supposed to be that. Like, when you look at the history of the institution of the hospital, it was that place. It was. We have stopped it from becoming that or being that place anymore because what we have are billing machines that are very, very good at billing. The irony of it is just downtown from that hospital, you have the main New York Presbyterian Hospital. You go up to the top pavilion and you've got carpeted rooms, which is a terrible idea, but you've got pianists who play piano for patients who come from all over the world to get care from some of the most talented surgeons and physicians in the world. And the difference is a couple of floors. Our healthcare system has no longer become the thing which is supposed to give us ease in our pain. It has become just another industry for the minting of money. And it mints a ton of money for folks. It's also why it's way too expensive. It's deeply inequitable. The experience of it, whether you're a patient or a provider, is not satisfying. And this one patient became emblematic of that for me.
0: More from my conversation with Abdul El-Sayed after the break.

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1: This is the Ezra Klein Show. My guest today is Dr. Abdul Al-Sayed. He is a Democratic candidate in the Michigan U.S. Senate race. You've written a full book on Medicare for All. It's a good book. It's not too many books from politicians worth reading, but if you want to sort of get the case for this, this one is. What do you find to be specifically dysfunctional about American healthcare compared to peer nations?
2: Right now, you have a system in which we think of ourselves as the customer. But if you think about it, Ezra, if you get sick tomorrow, you are the reason for a financial transaction between your health insurer and your provider. And every single part of that financial transaction, every player in that transaction, except for you, has a financial incentive to maximize the amount of money they get to pick. So your insurer makes money when you pay more into that insurance than gets paid out for your healthcare. The clinic or the hospital makes money because they provided healthcare and can bill for that healthcare. The device company or the pharmaceutical company makes money when you use that product, whether in the context of a clinical interaction or the context of you taking medication. And for that reason, there is no actual incentive for any one of these players to look out for your well-being. There is no perfect solution to any human problem. But if you were to design a system that was maximally painful for the patient, it would be this one, because you're getting extracted from at every level. So let me just turn the page, okay? Our experience of having private health insurance now is this. You pay every 2 weeks or 4 weeks. I assume you're a W-2 employee of the New York Times company, right? Every 2 weeks or 4 weeks, the first group that eats is FICA. That's the government. Uncle Sam eats first. And then after that, your insurance company eats some premium for you, your family, right? The New York Times company pays for some of that. You pay for some of that. Chances are you probably have a deductible, unless the New York Times is like Gray Ladies particularly.
3: No, I got a deductible.
2: Okay, you got a deductible. If you think about it, that deductible is what you pay for to get the health care. You already paid for every paycheck. And if you're doing the math, that means you're losing a whole nother paycheck for that health care. And then that's health care that sits behind a network. A network that's negotiated between your insurance and a provider, both of whom are using that opaque negotiation to try to maximize their market position relative to others of their type. An insurance company wants to gobble up other insurance companies. A provider wants to gobble up other providers. And you're paying to see a small group of doctors that have a sweetheart deal with the insurance company that pays for your insurance or doesn't quite pay for your insurance. And then you get sick, you get a bill, the bill goes to your insurance company. And because the insurance company is incentivized not to pay for your healthcare, then you probably have to fight them. A certain amount of institutionalized churn that you just have to put time into beyond the money you already put into it. And ultimately, to get less and less time with providers, because the way the providers deal with this is to parse out less time. So what would Medicare for All do? Rather than this situation in which you have an insurance company that is profit motivated, managing a lot of this transaction, you have one payer, who is the federal government, who, by the way, does this for people over the age of 65, albeit not as efficiently as it should be. That's a whole other money and politics problem.
3: But Well, it isn't, because I think it's worth stopping before we go fully into Medicare for All. I'm going to take some of the other side of this.
2: Please.
3: Partially to be the devil's advocate here.
1: which is the description you're giving of the fault of the American healthcare system is fundamentally that every player is interested in profit and not interested in you. And you could say that about any market-based transaction, right? In the supermarket, you know, they want to make money on food. They sell you food. They sell you food at a markup and they're profiting, you know, from the difference. And the question in healthcare is whether, like, the market incentives are getting you something that's worth it, right? If you're getting innovation from the pharmaceutical companies, from the device manufacturers, right, that they're incentivized to kind of come up with new ways of treating you. And you know, to some degree, they are and they do, right? We have a kind of incredible pharmaceutical industry in terms of innovation. Now, the prices are a much more live problem. You know, whether or not the hospitals have an incentive to kind of attract you by getting the best care. The insurers, in theory, have some reason to attract your business. And I always take that the problem of American healthcare is that in a set of these transactions, two things have happened. One is that the prices we pay are way higher. You expect that the market will bring down prices. It hasn't. You talk a lot about this. I'd like you to explain to people why. The other is that people are supposed to be more efficient when disciplined by the market. It's not clear that's happened here. And maybe the third is that healthcare is a weird good, where I always feel like this is very undersold, but I'll spend a lot of time deciding, you know, which computer to buy. I'll walk out of a store if I don't like the jackets they have that day and I want a jacket. My kid's sick. We're in the ER. I don't go down the street. But I'd like you to talk about that dimension of pricing, because I think it's not just about there being profit. There's profit in a lot of things in our life, and they work, you know, to some degree or another fine. But why isn't the profit incentive here getting people what they want?
2: So I love how you broke down that problem. Let's just start actually with the third point. That is, it's just a weird good.
1: Mm-hmm.
2: Nobody actually wants health care. They want health.
1: Yeah.
2: When you need it, you will do whatever it takes to do it. And so we rely on other institutions to discipline the market from being able to price gouge us when we need healthcare. Here's the problem though. Insurance markets don't work when you know you're going to need the outcome. Like if you insure your home, you're not assuming your house is going to catch fire. Chances are you pay insurance. You never actually get any payout from the insurance because, well, that's just how it is, right? So insurance is not really the right mechanism, because at the end of the day, all of us are going to need some healthcare. Some of us are going to need a lot more healthcare, and none of us know when that's going to happen. So we have this insurance market that was created to try to ease us from the financial burden of healthcare calamity. The problem, though, is once that health insurance system then starts to scoop some money off the top, the question becomes, well, how much and how? And herein lies the issue. The moment somebody created a deductible, the idea of private health insurance became useless. Because if you know you're going to get sick and you have to pay your deductible anyway, and that deductible is unaffordable, at this point, you are now being hit with the financial calamity of your healthcare consequence or issue. Like, I don't begrudge the pharmaceutical industry for needing to charge for the innovation it creates. I begrudge them charging as much as they do and charging us for stuff that's created, innovation that was created 100 years ago. But it's understandable in a market that you want to make something and then you want to sell something. I get that. But the insurance industry actually has no real purpose. They don't innovate anything. And they're failing the responsibility which we pay them for, which is buy me out of financial catastrophe. So that's why when I talk about Medicare for All, I'm not talking about reform of the healthcare provision side of things. Talking about reform of the insurance side of things.
1: But that's not true.
2: Hear me out. Yeah. To discipline the rest of it.
1: I think you're getting at what you're saying there, but what I was about to draw you out on is that Medicare for All, we can argue there are a lot of analyses about how much it would cost. It depends on what you cover and how you cover it. But the main thing it does, aside from simplifying administration, is it's a massive payer who can bargain down prices.
2: And
1: guarantee everybody healthcare. But I mean that the way it would change what providers are doing. Like, if you imagine you have Medicare for All, and probably the kind of expansive versions of it that, say, Bernie Sanders has proposed, and you don't change what anybody pays for a drug, for a good, for whatever, there's no way you can afford that. The theory here is that you have Medicare for All bargaining down how much the hospital can charge for an MRI, Medicare for All bargaining down how much Eli Lilly can charge for tirzepatide, Medicare for All pushing down the prices of healthcare, which in other countries, they are lower. Canada, UK, France, per service, per drug, per all of it, they just pay less because the government negotiates it. The trade-off that people worry about there is innovation. Like, there's this theory that the whole sort of world is free riding on how much America pays for drugs because it creates this incredibly robust market in drug innovation. I sort of agree with you that private insurers don't justify their existence all that well. We can talk about the arguments for them in a second, but I don't think they're doing a great job at really anything. But the real money is coming from negotiating down providers. And the reason insurers are failing us is they don't negotiate down provider prices very well.
2: Let me push on a couple things. I think that is true from a systems view of the healthcare system. From the average person's view, I just want to have healthcare when I need it.
1: Mm-hmm.
2: And just the fact that it would guarantee everyone coverage at the minimum is such an incredible value above and beyond the current system that from a political standpoint, that alone is worth it. I lose my job, I still have my healthcare. That's huge. Without having to pay some insane amount of money for the health insurance I thought I had. That's huge. Now, I want to push on a couple of the pieces here. I happen to be a huge fan of Costco. If there's one corporation I like, it's Costco. Now, some people might hate me for it, but like, you know, everybody's got to have their, as a famous anti-corporatist,
1: take, man.
2: Costco, me and Kirkland. But one of the things that people like about Costco is that they have sort of made a commitment to themselves that they are not going to make a margin of more than 15% on any product. A lot of the innovation in our system, first, the riskiest research we subsidize as a government through things like the NIH. Well, maybe not under Trump anymore, but like the NIH is intended to create the opportunity to de-risk the riskiest research. You and I both know this. And almost every prescription drug that has made it all the way through the process has had some foundation in NIH-funded research. So that's number one. Number two, imagine prescription drug companies just said, listen, you know, we are going to charge 15% above and beyond the rate of what it costs us to research and develop this drug, and we go from there. There's a world in which, not that that innovation doesn't go away. Costco is still a very profitable corporation. They're just not insanely profitable. And even then, pharmaceuticals and their business model tends to be more focused on the way they trade on a stock market than their actual profitability. So to be clear, the day you pass Medicare for All, you would have to be able to sustain the system as it is. Otherwise, you'd in effect give the whole healthcare system the equivalent of a stroke. Over time, you have this disciplining feature. But imagine you took all the pharmaceutical companies and just said, you know what? None of you can be publicly traded. All of you have to stay private. And you are allowed to make 15% over the top for a 20-year period of every medication you had. And then we are going to discipline through real generics and publicly funded generics to compete with you. You would still get serious innovation because a lot of the riskiest research is already publicly funded. In the past, when we talked about health reform, it usually was a conversation about how you provide health care for lower income people. Today, it's not that. It's how do you provide health care for the median? And I think what's happened is that the industry has gotten so greedy that the floor underneath which we are having this conversation has so far shifted that we need to have the courage to be able to say, actually, this moment requires that kind of change. Also, the tactics on which we are going to have this debate have changed entirely too. The power of the industry to drop in with 30-second ads, that's just not as powerful as it used to be anymore. And so I think they are losing power quickly, and we really could actually get this done in 2029. That's what I'd like to do. But part of the reason I'm excited about this, I know I'm going to be one U.S. senator if I get elected. Part of my job, though, is to be the first Democratic doctor in the U.S. Senate since 1969 who wrote the book on doing this, and to be moving that conversation in the space in which we are now electing the next president.
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4: 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I'm Peter Sagal. Join us as the one and only David Byrne joins our band of talking heads. 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

0: This is the Ezra Klein Show. My guest today is Dr. Abdul El-Sayed. He is a Democratic candidate in the Michigan U.S. Senate race. One thing that sort of broke your primary open this year was Israel and Gaza. And so I wanted to start with a very open-ended question, which is, in your view, what should America's position towards Israel, towards Palestinians, be?
1: It should be the same approach that we should take to all other countries. And our approach, I mean, go back to the post-World War II era. We fought this terrible war against terrible people. And coming out of it, we realized that we needed to build these institutions to protect the world from having to do this again. And we codified these institutions by way of a system of international law. And then we emerged as the global hegemon and then proceeded, when it was in our own realpolitik interest, to violate those rules. But we still expect everyone else to play by the rules of the international order. And my foreign policy views are very simple. I just think we should be the first among equals to enforce international law. I would argue that Israel is the greatest outlier when it comes to the behavior of the government of Israel relative to the approbation you would expect them to get versus what they actually get. They've been able to sustain a apartheid system, which is the only thing you can call sustained nearly 6-decade-long occupation of a people in Gaza and the West Bank. They did a genocide in Gaza. They led us into a war. Benjamin Netanyahu came to the Situation Room, made the argument for a war. He finally had a dupe big enough who was willing to do it. But think about war aims. We had no clear war aims for that war. Israel had clear war aims. And one of those big war aims seems to be setting up for the annexation of southern Lebanon. And we do all of this, and all of this has been done, while our stated policy in the region is that we believe in a two-state solution, which is wild because we're aiding, arming, and abetting the very government that is attempting to foreclose on the possibility of a second state openly. And so I'm just saying that we should treat Israel the way we treat any other country that did the same stuff. On top of that, I come from a state where there are communities where the median income is $14,000 a year. I remember going to an elementary school, Spain Elementary, in Detroit, 2 weeks after the boilers broke, watching first graders try to learn in a room without a boiler. And the idea that we send billions of dollars abroad, not just to Israel, but to Egypt, where my family came from, to Jordan, to Pakistan, to the UAE, to Qatar. The idea that we send billions there while our babies can't read in a classroom should violate every sense of basic fairness. And finally, too often in our politics, when you have a political consensus, that's one place, and a bipartisan consensus, that's another, the difference is somebody's money. AIPAC spent $32 million in my primary. $32 million for one U.S. Senate seat. Set a record in that race.
0: They were big fans of yours.
1: I mean, they showed it in a very interesting way.
0: I'm going to hold the question of money to the side of this for a minute because I'm more interested in your policy here. So in what you said, I think there are sort of two levels on which a policy like that could operate. One is to shut off the money that America sends to an Israel, to an Egypt. But in this case, let's keep the focus on Israel. And I think inside the Democratic Party, you're getting to a fair amount of consensus on that, right? I think that it is unlikely the next Democratic administration is going to be selling arms to Israel. Now, Israel's pretty rich at this point. There might have been a time when our money was essential to the functioning of that state. I think that time has passed. So then there's this other question, right? You know, when you talk about the apartheid system, when you talk about rights of Palestinians, which is whether or not America engages in trying to change the status quo among Israelis and Palestinians. You know, you can imagine a world where the money shuts off and Benjamin Netanyahu wins again, or you know, Eisenkot or whoever it might be says, yeah, fine. Like, we'll replace, our budget hole, whatever it might be. But, this is our policy. And then in your view, what should America's policy be towards that?
1: So let's start from a philosophical standpoint of what ought to be. I believe in equal rights to peace, dignity, and self-determination for Palestinians and Jewish Israelis. I believe that it is up to a free Palestinian people and free Jewish Israeli people to decide what ought to be. I believe in equal rights to peace, dignity, and self-determination for Palestinians and Jewish Israelis. I believe that it is up to a free Palestinian people and free Jewish Israeli people to decide how to maneuver the inconsistencies of that.

0: with any of those. It's about the process, not the outcome. And I think the problem right now is ultimately we've often had too much hubris to think that we get to dictate what happens rather than trying to enable the circumstances to allow for that discussion to happen. And the problem that I have is there is a deep power imbalance here. Israel is a state that actually exists. There is no Palestinian state. The state of Israel has openly and very directly tried to destroy any coherent movement for Palestinian self-determination and has often kept people divided on purpose or arbitrarily jailed people or you name the thing. And then there's the policy of mowing the lawn, as they talk about. And so from where I sit, my responsibility is the 10 million people in Michigan and making sure that our money does not make other people's problems worse. And as the first among equals of enforcing international law, when the actually existing state violates international law, I think it's important for us to hold the actually existing state accountable to international law. Also, if other people violate international law, Hamas, hold them accountable to international law, but to do so without fear or favor, which is why it's hard not to talk about the money side. Because the reason that our policy is the way that our policy is because of the massive power of internal spending in our elections to try to shape outcomes to make sure that there is a bipartisan consensus around the existing status quo, which is in direct contraposition to what we say we want the status quo to be. Two-state solution.
1: AIPAC is a big spender in politics. And I think AIPAC has been, I mean, I've said this for a very long time. I think AIPAC has done terrible damage to both Jews in America and Israel. And I'm not a fan of AIPAC. I do think less of this is about money than sometimes you make it out to be. Joe Biden was not, the issue for him was not AIPAC. Like, Joe Biden had his beliefs. And many people formed their beliefs on Israel in a very different era. And they remember, or at least believed in, a very different Israel. The reason I ask you about this question of what would you actually make the policy into is because I think there's an analogy here to your Everest analogy on healthcare. One place I really agree with you is that this idea where people sit around and imagine what the long-term settlement that will fully solve the Israeli-Palestinian conflict would be from where we sit right now, when there's no preconditions for that kind of settlement, is more than I think it's a distraction. I think it's a way of not apprehending reality as it is. It's more fun to imagine a world in which it is all solved than to try to think about the base camps, the hills that get you there. International law is slow. You know, even if the U.S. was not blocking its application to the Israeli-Palestinian conflict, it's long, it's years, it's court cases, it's easy for countries to ignore, as many around the world do. The ICC doesn't command an expeditionary military force. And so, you know, you do get into this question of, right, on the one hand, there are Jewish Democrats in Michigan who the thing they worry about for you is not that they don't like the thing you just said, but that they suspect that at your heart, you don't think Israel should be a Jewish state, that it's like the one state in the world that should no longer exist. On the other hand, the thing that oftentimes many, I think, Jewish Democrats don't think about is the thing you just described, the power imbalance, that if you just let the conflict run from here, the imbalance does not get you anywhere good. It does not. There's no preconditions. It's easy to say, I don't like Benjamin Netanyahu, but you're not going to get an actual movement here just through a change of that government. So do you think there's policy here? Or do you think it's simply America no longer making things worse?
0: I take very seriously that policy sits downstream of politics. You can't get policy in a democratic society unless you're willing to engage in politics. And so a lot of what I need to do for our children in Detroit, and also for all of the kids whose lives should be free and clear without having to worry about inheriting all of the disaster of the past, is about trying to move our conversation to a place where things that you cannot say need to be said. when it comes to the fact that our country is subsidizing genocide.

0: aside. It needs to be said. When it comes to the fact that our country is misusing our tax dollars, it needs to be said. When it comes to the fact that we are incoherent, if not hypocritical, about our stated aims and what we're actually allowing to happen, it needs to be said. And once it gets to be said, maybe it could be voted on. And once it gets voted on, maybe we can find our way to policy. I told you that I'm somewhat agnostic to the outcome as long as the process that enables peace, dignity, and self-determination for both peoples is enabled. But from where we sit right now, we're not moving. So my job is to move us. Take a first step. Because right now, everybody...
1: And the first step is what?
0: To challenge the status quo about what we can talk about when it comes to American politics. I mean, I always get the question, does Israel have a right to exist? And it's such an interesting question.
1: Yeah, but I purposely haven't asked you.
0: You haven't. You haven't. But
1: because I think this is crazy.
0: Exactly.
1: Israel does exist. We're way past this.
0: But here's the thing, Ezra, you're right. And you're a very thoughtful interlocutor on this issue. How many interviews have you seen with me where that's the first question?
1: I've seen them.
0: So what that says is that the status quo of this debate in our civics starts there. That I have to accept the existence in its current form with its current power structure under its current policy framework for me to even engage in a conversation. And I just don't accept that right now we are getting what we want. We want equal rights of peace, dignity, and self-determination for all people. If that manifests in a state for both peoples, I'm fine with it. But it is those peoples who get to make a decision, not us. And right now, we are stopping that decision from happening.
1: One reason I think the equilibrium here is unstable is, you know, people with a variety of degrees of views on Israel itself, from people who believe very much in its existence as a Jewish state to people who don't, have watched and been, you know, quite horrified by the last 3 years. And one way that issues become very unstable is that there's a lot of feeling that doesn't know how to translate itself into action. There's not a lot of agreement of like what is a stable policy point on which Democrats of many different perspectives, ranging from, you know, liberal Zionists to less liberal Zionists to people who are skeptical of Israel at a much deeper level. What is an actual policy place where they can kind of stand together, not because they all believe in the same eventual deal, but because they can agree on the next set of steps that it makes sense for America, which is not Israel, to take.
0: And that's, frankly, the conversation I want to have, right? And there are a couple of principal points I think we need to establish to be able to take a principled step that most people probably agree with. Number one, that the well-being of the Jewish community is different than good faith criticism of a foreign government. Those are different things. You can stand with the Jewish community, guarantee their safety, guarantee their right to advocate for things that you disagree with. And that has to be held separate from the question of our foreign policy toward this country. Second is the question of what are our principles? And this is the part where I think we sometimes wrap ourselves around the axle a little too much, which is to say, what do we actually believe in and how do we beget those beliefs? And I just think it's a lot easier for us to say, all right, here's the next step. We probably shouldn't be funding this military. We probably shouldn't be unconditionally funding any military. We probably shouldn't be running cover for the actions of this particular government, which at the minimum were war crimes, at the maximum were genocide in the courts of law. And we probably shouldn't be buying an added level of security that basically buys an electorate out of having to make democratically rational decisions about how to protect and how to behave. I think those things are things we should agree upon. Now, not everybody is going to agree with me. I get it. And I also understand on both the sides of this debate, we're also dealing with a lot of trauma, a lot of trauma. I understand that for a lot of Jewish Americans, there's the trauma of the Holocaust and the need to have a refuge. I understand that. And I also understand that for a lot of Palestinian Americans and Palestinians everywhere, there's the trauma of the Nakba and the great displacement of people told that they were just going to be able to come home in a couple of days, never ever to be able to go back. We've got to be able to create the circumstances within which both of these deeply traumatized people can have a conversation built on principle. But to me, the answer has to be principle. It has to be.
1: I'd be all said. Thank you very much.
0: Thank you.
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5: 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I'm Alzo Slade.
6: And I'm Peter Sagal. 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Plus, the great David Byrne joins us to talk at our heads. And Alzo Slade finds out I ate the lunch he left in the break room fridge.
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7: Live from NPR News in Washington, I'm Janine Herbst. Investigators in Israel believe that the co-pilot who attacked the captain of a plane flying from Dubai to Tel Aviv mid-air last week likely acted alone. That's according to a person familiar with the matter but not authorized to speak publicly. NPR's Kat Lonsdorf has more from Tel Aviv.
8: The Israeli investigation into the attack is pointing toward the likelihood that the co-pilot was a lone wolf attacker, that source told NPR. Investigators in the United Arab Emirates, which is leading the inquiry working with Israeli officials, announced they have deemed the incident an attempted terrorist attack, although the motive is still unknown. The co-pilot is from Oman, according to Israeli officials, raising questions about how he was allowed to fly a plane heading to Israel, as Israel does not allow pilots from countries it doesn't have diplomatic relations with to fly in its airspace. Several lawmakers in Israel are demanding an investigation into security failures that could have led to the incident. Kat Lonsdorf, NPR News, Tel Aviv.
7: The Coast Guard is still searching off the coast of Nantucket for six people missing on a medical transport plane after officials found a debris field from that plane. Yesterday, the Federal Aviation Administration told the Coast Guard they had lost contact with the Gulfstream G-100 as it traveled from Bermuda to Boston. Coast Guard Rear Admiral Matt Lake.
9: We're in the process of working with Massachusetts authorities to get some craft out there that are equipped with sonar to be able to do some detection on the seabed floor.
7: Six people, including four crew, were on board. The cause of the crash is under investigation. The Trump administration is giving the public more time to comment on its proposal for unprecedented changes to the next U.S. Census. The plan would reshape the drawing of voting maps and the distribution of federal funding across the country, as NPR's Hansi Lo Wang reports.
10: Public comments will now be accepted through November 2nd. The proposal calls for excluding millions of U.S. residents from a census tally that, according to the 14th Amendment, must include the, quote, whole number of persons in each state. That count is used to determine each state's share of congressional seats and electoral college votes for a decade. The Trump administration argues the Constitution's framers did not intend for the word persons to include people living in the states without U.S. citizenship or a green card. Trump officials also proposed cutting questions about race and ethnicity because they see a, quote, reduced need for that information, which is used for civil rights enforcement. If the proposal is finalized, it's expected to spark lawsuits, and Congress or a new presidential administration in 2029 could reverse any census changes that Trump officials make. Anzila Wong, NPR News.
7: President Trump is tapping his Director of National Intelligence, Jay Clayton, to head a new government task force on AI that Trump is calling Super Intelligence Task Force. This after Trump tried to rebrand AI as Super Intelligence. It also comes after Trump hosted top AI executives at the White House last week. You're listening to NPR News. Voters in Brazil are heading to the polls today to choose a new president. Incumbent Luiz Lula da Silva and Flavio Bolsonaro, the challenger, are battling for the job. A runoff will be held later this month if neither candidate gets 50% of the vote. Lula is a critic of Washington and a supporter of China, and Bolsonaro is the son of former President Jair Bolsonaro. Many churches this weekend are holding their annual Blessing of the Animals. NPR's Jason DeRose reports it's an opportunity for people of faith to bring along their pets to worship.
11: In recent decades, congregations have welcomed pets not just into the parking lot for the annual blessing, but into the pews themselves, like at this Episcopal church in Ventura, California.
12: Almighty Father, we bless these animals for all they have done for us.
11: The blessing usually takes place on or near the feast of St. Francis of Assisi, the patron saint of animals and the environment. Among the stories told about Francis is one in which he preached to birds, telling them they too were loved by God. The blessing of the animals comes at the end of the new ecumenical season of creation that many churches are marking for the first time this year. Jason DeRose, NPR News.
7: It'll be a light week on Wall Street for economic data as investors focus mostly on the bond market. They continue to signal big concerns about the global economy. This as the U.S.-Iran war continues, keeping energy costs high when inflation is also high. 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
5: From NPR and WBEZ Chicago, this is Wait, Wait, Don't Tell Me, the NPR News Quiz. I'm your judge and scorekeeper, Alzo Slade. I'm so judgy, teenage girls ask me for advice. And here's your host at the Studebaker Theater at the Fine Arts Building in Chicago, Illinois, Peter Sagal.
15: Thank you, Alzo. Thank you, everybody. Thank you all so much. I'm not gonna shut you down, because if I were in the audience, I'd be just as excited, because we have such a great show for you. Later on, we are going to be talking to David Byrne, the legendary musician and artist and founder of Talking Heads. In his honor, after tonight's show, we will be burning down the theater. But we want to talk to your head first, so give us a call. The number is 1-888-WAIT-WAIT. That's 1-888-924-8924. Let's welcome our first listener contestant. Hi, you're on Wait, Wait, Don't Tell Me.
16: Yes, hi.
15: Hi, who's this?
16: Lucy.
15: Lucy, where are you calling from, Lucy?
16: I'm calling from D.C., but I'm French from Luxembourg.
15: Oh, wait a minute. If you're French from Luxembourg, doesn't that mean you're Luxembourgian?
16: No, that means I'm an expat.
15: Oh, I see. And what do you do now that you're here in D.C.?
16: I work for a very big organization that aims to end poverty around the world.
15: Wow. That's pretty great. Any schedule for that? Because you've been waiting.
16: Well, we still want to have a job, right?
15: Yeah, exactly. Right. Do it, but slowly enough that you can, you know, get to retirement. I get that. That's a good strategy. Works for everybody. Lucy, it's great to have you. Let me introduce you to our panel today. First up, she's a comedian you can see most nights performing live somewhere in New York City. It's Rachel Koster.
17: Hi, Lucy.
18: Hi.
17: Thank you for your hard work.
15: Next, he's a comedian you can see at Punchline Houston, November 5th through the 7th, and Punchline Atlanta, November 20th to the 22nd. It's Alonzo Bowden.
19: Hello, Lucy.
16: Hello.
15: And making his debut on our panel today, he is a New York Times best-selling author whose pop culture commentary you can see on HBO, Hulu, and NBC. It is Rob Anderson.
20: Hey, Lucy.
16: Hi.
20: I like your capitalistic approach to poverty.
15: Well, Lucy, welcome to our show. You're going to play Who's Alzo this time. Alzo Slade right here is going to read you three quotations from this week's news. If you can correctly identify or explain two of them, you will win our prize. Any voice from our show you might choose for your voicemail. Are you ready to go?
16: Yes.
15: Okay, your first quote is from a woman on TikTok.
5: If you see a tech bro, run for your life.
15: So the tech bros may seem to be running the world right now, but it turns out they're having trouble finding what?
16: Oh, I'm going to need a hint.
15: Well, the person who said run for your life from Tech Bros was a woman.
16: Women.
15: Yes.
16: Women.
15: Dates.
16: Okay.
15: Girlfriends, dates, spouses, partners. According to a report in Wired magazine, it is becoming harder and harder for Tech Bros to find dates. Today's women are quick to reject them for no other reason than that they are the worst people on earth. The article says even their gigantic salaries are not enough to overcome sort of the tech bro stigma. Guys, just make up something about how you got all that money. No. I don't work for Anthropic. I embezzled it all from a children's hospital.
5: But I don't think it's easy for a tech bro to hide his job. That little vest gives it away.
15: Yeah, the puffy vest. One of these guys, this is true, that in order to seem more attractive and nicer to the women he meets, instead of saying he works in tech, he says he works in AI. Dude, no. That's like saying, oh, I'm not a murderer. I'm more of a serial killer.
19: But if he's an AI guy, does he really need a live woman? I mean, isn't that what they're working on, robots to replace them?
15: And yeah, you may have a point.
19: Imagine being turned down by the robot you created. Even the robot's like, yeah,
17: I'm just wanting to be friends.
15: Yeah.
19: No.
15: All right, here, Lucy, is your next quote. It is Missouri Senator Eric Schmidt in a hearing on Tuesday.
5: You will go down in history as a total dirtbag.
15: He was yelling at Jack Smith. That was the special counsel who had investigated whom?
16: Your president?
5: Oh, no.
15: Don't
5: wait a minute.
15: Rub that
5: wait a
15: in.
5: Wait
15: don't
5: a minute.
15: You dare.
5: Wait a minute.
15: No.
5: Wait a minute.
15: It may be literally true, but you chose to live here.
20: Yeah, so you live here, Lucy.
5: Exactly.
15: Don't you dare.
16: President Trump.
15: Yes, President Trump. At a televised Senate hearing, Senator Schmidt accused Jack Smith back in 2024 of going to Atlanta to engage in a secret conspiracy against the president. The senator's proof? Texts about Smith going to an Atlanta Hawks basketball game on a certain date. Because who doesn't say, I'm going to take a secret flight to Atlanta to advance my evil conspiracy, and I'd also like to take in an NBA game while I'm there. Turns out that Senator Schmidt was confusing the Atlanta Hawks with the Iowa Hawkeyes. Jack Smith, on that date, was actually watching Caitlin Clark playing basketball 700 miles away. Nevertheless, Senator Schmidt said that couldn't be true because, gotcha, dirtbag, there's no such thing as women's basketball. So everybody, I mean, this went viral. It was all over the place. Did you guys see it, Rob? Did you see it?
1: I saw a clip on TikTok, and I think a senator, I thought she was saying hot guys.
15: So wait a minute. So you were talking about the Senator Amy Klobuchar, who corrected Senator Schmidt and chimed in and said, no, I don't think he was seeing the Hawks in Atlanta. I think he was seeing the Hawkeyes. And you heard her
1: but
15: say...
1: But the way she said hot guy, and everyone went, oh, she got him. And I went, hot guys. But I was like on the same page, but on a completely different book.
15: Yeah.
19: At that time, wasn't Caitlin Clark in the Iowa Hawkeyes like, literally the most famous basketball player.
15: She was, in
19: like,
15: fact.
19: It wasn't hard to look up a reason to be watching the Iowa Hawkeyes.
15: Yeah.
19: They had the greatest women's basketball player in the country at the time. It seems he would go to that game as opposed to the Atlanta Hawks, a team on which you couldn't name one player.
15: All right, Lucy, your last quote is from a woman responding to a debate that broke out this week on the internet about babysitting.
21: That's as good as stealing.
15: That was one of the many, many people who went online this week to say that babysitters should not be paid for the time when they're doing what?
16: Holding the baby because this is such a sweet thing to do.
15: That's so sentimental.
1: Aww.
15: No, that's not it. So the idea is for the babysitter that you're off the clock as soon as the lullaby ends.
16: Oh, as soon as the baby sleeps?
15: Yes, they believe, these people, that babysitters should not be paid or not be paid as much just for sitting around while the kids are asleep. This week, countless people went online to argue about this. How much should parents pay babysitters once the kids go to sleep? The idea is that the babysitter should not get paid for just sitting on the couch watching TV. What? That's the job. So remember, okay, babysitters, under this new rule, to make the most money, just keep the kids awake until the parents get home.
19: Actually,
15: by any means necessary.
19: That's what I was going to say. The babysitter, just feed that kid candy.
15: Yeah, exactly. Yeah.
21: Can you imagine the baby's nodding off and the babysitter like,
15: little slaps to the face. Nope.
19: I don't have kids, but I have a dog like now. Like I pay a dog sitter when I leave. And I know my dog sleeps 18, 19 hours a day. Like,
15: right.
19: I know after she feeds and walks him, he's done, but I wouldn't not pay her. Why wouldn't they just leave? Like, all right, kid, I'm off the clock. See you later.
15: Yeah, exactly. Also, how did Lucy do on our quiz?
21: Lucy did great. Perfect score, 3 out of 3.
15: Congratulations, Lucy. Thank you so much for playing, and take care.
16: Thank you.

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0: I don't think people know they can just have it at home.
1: It's kind of like the do anything protein, right? It's delicious on its own with rice, or like you chop it up and that's the protein, your fried rice, or that could be the protein, your fried noodle, or like cut it up and then you start it in the pan, get it hot, and then you scramble some eggs into it, and like that's its own dish. Actually, since we're talking about eggs, I'm going to ask you about one more. Years ago, I read this article about how Chinese stir-fried tomatoes and eggs is like the ultimate quick comfort food for like every Chinese family. And like it's almost so ubiquitous that like everyone knows how to make it, so no one has a written recipe for it. And I happen to not know how to make it, and I was so frustrated because I couldn't find any written recipes for it. And since then, I've like seen many more, and I love how they're all so different. And I was reading yours, and it's totally different from how I make mine. So how do you make yours?
0: I start off with making the tomato jam. I know some people cook their eggs separate and then make the tomato jam, but I'm kind of just all about the ease. So I like to start frying off some green onions and some garlic first, and then I'll slice down some Roma tomatoes, which my mom growing up always had in the fridge. So this, to your point, became the meal that like, oh, we don't have any groceries, we're having tomato egg for dinner. Again, there were times where I was taking it for granted, like, ugh, this again. But then this became one of those meals that I really, really missed when I was out of the house.
1: Sure, yeah,
0: Anyways,
1: totally.
0: you fry these tomatoes down, you add a little sesame oil and oyster sauce, a little bit of soy sauce. I'm a white pepper fiend. Like, I love white pepper. I think it's a kind of a love or hate thing, but growing up, I was white pepper in everything.
1: I love white pepper, yeah.
0: It makes me sneeze a lot, but I'm like, throw more in there. Doesn't even
1: For
0: matter.
1: sure, yeah.
0: But the tomatoes slow cook down into this really luxurious sauce. And then for me, again, this may either be out of efficiency or laziness or a little bit of both, because I do think that they go hand in hand. But I really just push my tomatoes to the side. They're not going to be runny or anything, but they're going to be really nice and jammy. I cook and scramble my eggs on the side of the pan. And then once they're about like 80% cooked through, that's when I mix everything in. And then I just go ahead and add a little bit more of that green onion razzle dazzle, and it's already a complete meal. It's so simple. And again, I think a lot of cultures do have their own version of like tomatoes and egg. It's kind of like the Chinese version of shakshuka, if you will. And this is something you can definitely pull together in no time.
1: Well, Cassie, it has been so fun talking with you. I am so happy to read this book. Congratulations to you, and I'll see you at Thanksgiving, if I
0: Thank
1: get
0: you so
1: invited.
0: much. See you at Thanksgiving.
2: Cassie Young is the author of Bad Bitch in the Kitch, and she left us with a recipe for 30-minute beef and broccoli. 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And that is our show for the week. Thank you for listening, and pick up a great book today. We'll talk to you next week. Our show is produced by APM, American Public Media, and was made this week by technical producer Jennifer Lupke, producer Maria Wortel, and managing producer Sally Swift. Lauren Humphrey is our senior podcast production manager. Thank you for tuning in. I'm Francis Lamb, and this is APM, American Public Media.
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4: From the University of North Carolina at Chapel Hill, this is WUNC News. Just about 3 o'clock now. Coming up next, it's The People's Pharmacy. Thanks so much for listening today. I'm Russ Henry. 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
5: Birth rates are falling around the world. Countries like Japan and South Korea have an older population than ever before. This is the People's Pharmacy with Terry and Joe Graydon.
6: What factors are contributing to a baby bust? Are there both economic and social drivers to these population trends?
5: Medicine has developed extraordinary treatments for people having fertility challenges. We'll explore in vitro fertilization with an expert.
6: While most of the attention has been on women, sperm counts have dropped dramatically around the world. Can modern medicine help men as well as women?
5: Coming up on The People's Pharmacy, why is fertility falling around the world, and what can you do about it?
7: Live from NPR News in Washington, I'm Janine Herbst. Investigators in Israel think that the co-pilot who attacked the captain of a plane flying from Dubai to Tel Aviv mid-air last week likely acted alone. That's according to a person familiar with the matter but not authorized to speak publicly. NPR's Kat Lonsdorf has more.
8: The Israeli investigation into the attack is pointing toward the likelihood that the co-pilot was a lone wolf attacker, that source told NPR. Investigators in the United Arab Emirates, which is leading the inquiry working with Israeli officials, announced they have deemed the incident an attempted terrorist attack, although the motive is still unknown. The co-pilot is from Oman, according to Israeli officials, raising questions about how he was allowed to fly a plane heading to Israel, as Israel does not allow pilots from countries it doesn't have diplomatic relations with to fly in its airspace. Several lawmakers in Israel are demanding an investigation into security failures that could have led to the incident. Kat Lonsdorf, NPR News, Tel Aviv.
7: The midterm elections are just weeks away when voters will decide which party will control Congress. Right now, Republicans control both chambers. And as political ads flood your social media and your phones, polls are also being conducted, some showing Democrats are making headway and that Republicans should be nervous. NPR's Domenico Montanaro says midterm elections are always tough on the president's party and that President Trump has acknowledged that.
9: Democrats are the favorites right now to take back control of the House at the very least, and the Senate, which was considered a long shot at the beginning of this cycle, seems to be within reach for Democrats now. But there's a question of how big these gains are likely to be, because redistricting has really insulated Republicans to an extent. The Democratic Party isn't very popular either. There just aren't that many competitive seats. Less than 10% of the House really is competitive.
7: NPR's Domenico Montanaro reporting. Tennessee Governor Bill Lee has chosen the person who will lead the investigation into two failed executions this year. From member station WPLN, Mariana Bacallao reports Lee is again tapping former U.S. Attorney Ed Stanton.
10: Lee called for the third-party review after last week's botched execution left Krista Pike in critical condition but alive at a local hospital. The current lethal injection process was developed after Stanton's last review found problems with how the state inspected the drugs it uses to carry out the death penalty. Lee says Stanton's investigation will determine if the current protocol was followed and evaluate its effectiveness from there. In the meantime, the governor has called off the remaining execution scheduled for this year. For NPR News, I'm Mariana Bacallao in Nashville.
7: President Trump is tapping his director of national intelligence, Jay Clayton, to head a new government task force on AI that Trump's calling the Super Intelligence Force. You're listening to NPR News from Washington. Voters in Latin America's largest democracy go to the polls today in the latest test for leftists in the region, which has seen a large shift to the right in recent years. Brazil's incumbent left-wing president is locked in a tight contest with the son of his rival, the former far-right president convicted of staging a coup, as NPR's Carrie Kahn reports.
11: Polls say the contest is too close to call between veteran leftist Luiz Inácio Lula da Silva and Flavio Bolsonaro, a current senator. Lula, now 80, is facing a tough re-election with voters concerned about crime, corruption, and a faltering economy. Bolsonaro says if he wins, he will align more closely with President Trump's anti-drug interventionist policies in the region. While Trump has not publicly endorsed Bolsonaro, he says he's watching the contest closely and touts his clout in the region, which has seen the last seven presidential contests shift to right-wing leaders that align with the U.S. Lula says he's willing to work with Trump as partners, but insists on respect for sovereignty. Carrie Kahn, NPR News, Rio de Janeiro.
7: Germany's Chancellor Friedrich Merz is in Kyiv today supporting President Zelensky as Russia intensifies attacks on Ukraine. Russia is now using hard-to-intercept ballistic missiles and drones while Ukraine targets Russia's oil industry. On social media, Merz says Germany's security depends on the war's outcome, and Zelensky says the two countries will make, quote, important agreements during today's visit. I'm Janine Herbst, NPR News in Washington.
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13: Welcome to the People's Pharmacy. I'm Terry Graydon.
14: And I'm Joe Graydon. Is the world facing a fertility failure? In many countries, women are having fewer than 2.1 children needed to replace the population.
13: What is contributing to falling birth rates? Is the challenge mostly financial, or are there other considerations? Can we do anything to reverse the trend? Later, we'll discuss treatment for fertility problems with Dr. Genevieve Neal Perry of the University of North Carolina at Chapel Hill.
14: First, though, we hear from Dr. Linnea Zimmerman. She's an associate professor of population, family, and reproductive health at the Johns Hopkins Bloomberg School of Public Health. Dr. Zimmerman studies family planning and women's reproductive health, evaluating facilitators and barriers to critical interventions that influence sexual and reproductive health and well-being.
13: Welcome to the People's Pharmacy, Dr. Linnea Zimmerman.
15: Thank you for inviting me.
14: Dr. Zimmerman, we keep hearing that there is a fertility crisis in the world, but what does that mean, and how does it compare to prior generations?
15: So I think it's really important to consider what we mean by crisis. And for those of us who study population, changing fertility patterns is not a crisis. It's just a phenomenon. It's a thing that happens at the population level, and there's nothing inherently good or bad about it. But then there are a lot of people who have other ideas, and depending on who you ask, fertility crisis of people having fewer children is a crisis, or it's a crisis if people continue having children at the levels they're at. So I think it's really important to take out the language of crisis, and we can just talk about what fertility levels are and what that means for the population.
13: That sounds good. Maybe you can tell us, where are fertility levels in the U.S. now, and how does that compare to previous rates?
15: Sure. So fertility levels in the U.S. are at the lowest that they have been historically. So that means that about, on average, we are seeing that women in the U.S. are having about 1.7 or 1.8 children per woman. And in the past, it's varied widely. So in the baby boom, we were talking about 4 children per woman. We think about replacement level fertility, like the average number of children a woman needs to have to replace herself and her partner, at about 2.1. So it is lower than it has been in the past, but it's still on par with some levels and trends we have seen historically before. There's always been some variation, but we are at a new low.
14: I remember, because I'm super old, what it was like in the 1970s when we were in graduate school, and there was like, oh, this overpopulation is going to outstrip our natural resources and lead to a global collapse. Well, that clearly didn't happen. What are the implications today for the change that we have seen in just a few generations?
15: Right. So that's another example of people using the word crisis when, again, it's just a phenomenon. And so what you're talking about is in the 70s, the average fertility was still quite high on the global scale, over 3. And we saw people expected rapidly expanding populations. And that did happen. We saw the population at the global scale has gone up by billions of people over the past several decades. And then at the global scale now, we're still above 2.1. On the global scale, we're still about 2.3 or 2.4 children per woman. So we are still having more people born every year than people die. We still have a growing population at the global scale. What is different now is that we have many countries, largely high-income countries, although not always, where we have much lower fertility, where women are having maybe 1 or 1.2 children. And then we have countries where women are having 3, 4, 5, or even 6 children. So there's a lot more variation than there used to be. On the global scale, though, we are still growing. Another reason that on the global scale, we are not in crisis.
13: I wonder what factors you and other people who study fertility have identified as factoring in. Now, what changes the number of children that a woman ends up having?
15: And there's not one answer for that. There's a lot of reasons that people have more or fewer children than they want. So we know that one of the biggest factors right now that people are saying is sort of economics and financial security. It's really expensive to have kids, especially in the US. You have to think about things like housing, education, childcare, food, all of those things. And it's expensive. And it's an expensive time out there, whether or not you have kids, but that's definitely a calculus that people are making. I think for younger generations, we're seeing more and more that are really concerned about the planet, the state of the planet. And as I mentioned, we're still growing. Humans are not going anywhere. There's still more people being born per year than people dying. The population is growing. And I think for a lot of young people, that climate change is real and resources are not infinite. And that's a real calculus that people are making. I think for others, especially for women who are highly educated and working, there's a big trade-off with having kids or not. And so all of these things go into people's decisions. And then at the end of the day, there's also, have you met the person you want to raise kids with? And that can be, again, a big challenge, particularly mm-hmm. for younger people.
14: Dr. Zimmerman, we keep hearing that in developed countries that reduced fertility is likely to lead to economic stresses. That is to say, if there are not enough workers, if there's not enough money in the pension plans, and everybody's getting older and we're not replacing them at a rate in these countries, that the economy is going to be stressed pretty severely.
15: Yes, I think that that's something that we hear a lot. I think that it's important to keep in mind that's a possibility. But we're also hearing on the other end that AI is going to take over every job and people won't need to work anymore. So it's really, I think, pretty hard to know right now what the future is going to hold. There's no doubt that when you have more individuals who are elderly relative to those who are younger, that you might not have the resources in place to take care of them. And certainly that is a social planning and policy issue that should be addressed. But at the same time, implications for the economy, I think, are not very straightforward, particularly right now when we're in this time of really rapid technological change. So I think it's very hard to know what the future will hold in that regard.
14: Dr. Zimmerman, you observe the data and don't necessarily make emotional reactions like, oh, it's a crisis. No, it's not a crisis. Everything's under control. You just tell us what's happening. And I guess the question I have is why? Why do you think fertility rates have changed? Obviously, part of it is psychological because of, let's say, stresses in the economy and stresses in the world. But what about chemicals? I remember The Handmaid's Tale and the idea that there are some external factors, environmental factors that might be affecting fertility. Does that at all come into play?
15: I think that certainly for some individuals, environmental exposures are going to be affecting their biology. I think there is likely more impacts of some of the quote unquote forever chemicals. But I would say to the that we have seen fertility decline historically over the past several decades before I would expect there would be widespread exposures. And I think the levels that we're seeing and the age-specific patterns that we're seeing indicate that these are more likely behavioral changes, that people are, by and large, delaying having children into later ages and maybe having fewer children than they want because they run out of time or they don't feel that they can afford to have the number of children that they would like.
13: Do we anticipate that any of those factors will be reversed? So in other words, as you watch fertility rates here, there, and across time, do you anticipate that you'll see places where fertility rates will be rising?
15: I think there's a possibility that they will rise back up to around 2. If you look at almost every high income setting, even every low fertility setting, most people want 2 children or 2.1 or even 3. Most people want to have more children than they may be having on average. And I think that really speaks to understanding why people aren't having the number of children they want. Is it because it's too expensive? Is it because they're waiting too long? Is it because maybe there are some environmental factors that we have to address? The answer is probably yes to all of those. And we need to really think about what those solutions are to address those needs. There is evidence that there are policy changes that can be made to expand childcare, to reduce the cost of having children, to expand parental leave, that all of those can have small, but over time accumulating impacts on increasing fertility.
13: Dr. Linnea Zimmerman, thank you so much for talking with us on The People's Pharmacy today.
15: Thank you for having me.
13: You've been listening to Dr. Linnea Zimmerman, Associate Professor of Population, Family, and Reproductive Health at the Johns Hopkins Bloomberg School of Public Health. Through her research, she evaluates use and barriers to critical maternal and newborn health interventions.
14: After the break, we'll turn to Dr. Genevieve Neal Perry for information on how the fertility crisis may be affecting individual patients.
13: How many people need help with fertility?
14: Some women freeze their eggs for future use. When would a woman consider that, and what's the process like?
13: How do psychological factors affect the family planning process?
14: What's the impact of sperm quality on the ability to have a baby?

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0: Today on The People's Pharmacy, we're discussing changes in fertility. What factors are contributing to women having fewer children in their prime childbearing years? If people have trouble conceiving, what assistance is available?
2: To find out, we turn to Dr. Genevieve Neal Perry, Chair of the Department of Obstetrics and Gynecology at the University of North Carolina at Chapel Hill. Dr. Neal Perry is the Robert A. Ross Distinguished Professor of Reproductive Endocrinology and Infertility.
0: Welcome to The People's Pharmacy, Dr. Genevieve Neal Perry.
3: Hi, thank you for having me, Terry. What a great topic, so important.
2: Well, we just spoke with Professor Linnea Zimmerman about what many people are calling a fertility crisis. But she sort of corrected us by saying it's more a phenomenon rather than a crisis, even though fertility levels are probably the lowest they've ever been. So I guess our question for you to start with is, have you seen an uptick in consultations regarding fertility issues over the last few years?
3: You know, I have been in this space for over 25 years, and I would say, yes, I have seen an uptick. But there's also a difference in that there are more people who actually have fertility benefits. And I think that the increase is definitely related to fertility benefits. In addition, our ability to help people achieve their family planning goals have improved exponentially since I started in the field of reproductive endocrinology and infertility.
0: So when you say fertility benefits, I am understanding, perhaps incorrectly, that what you mean is people have insurance that actually covers a fertility consultation. Is that what you mean?
3: That is exactly what I mean. I would say 20 years ago, most people did not have insurance that covered their fertility. And so there are many, many more people who needed care but did not have the means to actually have access.
0: Well, how many people do need fertility assistance? We have seen data suggesting that almost 14% of women between 20 and 49 have used fertility services at some point. Is that appropriate?
3: It is appropriate, and it all depends on one's medical background, one's family planning goals. And when we think about fertility benefits, we think about people who may have a diagnosis of cancer. Now these patients can actually preserve their fertility, which is a fantastic thing because we can freeze eggs for people who don't have partners so that their fertility is preserved, as well as freeze embryos for future family planning goals. There are people who may have a diagnosis of PMOS, also known as PCOS, when we know for sure that impacts fertility. There are just a whole range of things that we can now offer to people that we couldn't offer in the past.
0: You mentioned freezing eggs, and that has hit the news a little while ago because Alexandria Ocasio-Cortez said that she was planning on freezing her eggs. When would a woman consider freezing eggs? And can you tell us a little bit more about that process? What's involved? And then after they're frozen, you got to do something with them. What do you do?
3: So, you know, when we see patients and they're thinking about fertility preservation, so there is what we call elective, meaning people are preserving their eggs for future fertility, not because they have a diagnosis that may render them infertile in the future. And for people who are undergoing elective fertility preservation, what we typically do is say, you want to think about it at the age in which you are likely to see a change in your fertility before you see a significant change in your fertility. And that's going to be somewhere in the mid-30s where you can start to see changes in fertility. And at the same time, your outcomes are still quite good. For patients who don't have a partner, they don't imagine themselves having children for another 5 or 6 years, and they're in the age of 30 to 35, that is actually a good time to freeze your eggs because you have good outcomes.
2: Dr. Neil Perry, we have been in the midst of a lot of chaos. Yeah. Economic chaos, political chaos, a lot of challenges, not just in this country, but worldwide. And I'm wondering how those psychological, emotional, economic factors are impacting women's decisions, and if that's delaying their family planning process.
3: I would say yes. There are many couples, women and couples, who are concerned about their ability to pay for just basic needs. And so they may be delaying their family planning goals. There are couples, and keep in mind, you know, you require two people, right, to have a family. And it works both ways, where the partner, the male partner, may not be ready for children, and they want to preserve their fertility. So they may preserve eggs, they may preserve embryos, but it's a way to allow you to build your family at a time when you're financially able to do so, right? It is not cheap to have children these days. You know, we think about childcare, we think about healthcare, and there are lots of things that we think about when we're thinking about family planning, and people are very responsible today and just are really being intentional and planning to have children when they can and feel that they can afford it.
2: Well, you know, we've mentioned freezing eggs for women, but we don't talk that much about freezing sperm for men. And so if a man is getting into his late 30s or 40s, is that something that should be considered? I mean, does sperm deteriorate over time?
3: Yeah, I'm really glad that you actually asked that question, because many people don't realize that their men's fertility does change over time, particularly when they're in their late 40s to 50s. You can start to see some of the similar things that you see with aging and women's reproductive outcomes, meaning more abnormal embryos as a function of age, as well as just changes in the quality of the sperm, but not necessarily huge changes in the volume or the number of sperm. But yes, fertility rates do change with advanced aging, as well as the risk for having miscarriages in the female. So yes, there is a relationship. Now, we do talk about male fertility preservation, particularly in the context of cancer. Men who are receiving therapy that may actually affect the sperm production, we absolutely encourage them to freeze sperm, so that they can actually have a family later in their lives as well.
2: I find it fascinating that there's been so much controversy around testosterone lately. I just opened up Atlantic magazine, and their headline was, "Where has all the testosterone gone?" And apparently testosterone levels have been falling and have been falling for decades.
3: Yeah, so there are a couple of things. One, if every guy starts taking testosterone, guess what will happen? More than likely, we'll see more male infertility. Too much testosterone can actually reduce the number of sperm that men produce. And I have seen it where men are being given testosterone because they have, quote unquote, low testosterone. And then a couple actually experiences infertility. And no one has actually counseled them about that if you're over-medicated with testosterone, that it can actually interfere with fertility. So that's super, super important. There are things that can modify testosterone levels, and particularly obesity. Obesity is on the rise globally. And we do know that men who are obese, men who may have diabetes, may have challenges both with erections as well as testosterone production.
0: Dr. Neil Perry, I'm wondering, what are the leading challenges that can cause infertility for the couples that you are seeing?
3: About one third of the time, it's a female factor. And so what do we mean by female factor? It could be endometriosis. Endometriosis can significantly impact one's fertility. It could be that you have problems where your tubes are clogged and they don't communicate or allow the egg and the sperm to connect. It could also be situations where you don't ovulate. When we think about ovulatory dysfunction, we think about PCOS or PMOS. These individuals don't ovulate. And so if you don't release an egg, the sperm and the egg cannot unite. And so those are some of the common things. The other thing that we think about is aging by itself. We know that with aging, the quality and number of eggs that women have in the ovaries reduces, and that increases the risk for miscarriage as well as the risk for infertility.
0: Now, Dr. Neil Perry, you did use an acronym that probably not everybody is familiar with. You said PCOS, which I think stands for polycystic ovary syndrome, and it's been renamed to highlight the metabolic factor. What's the new name?
3: Give me a minute, because I actually have not adopted. I'm going to have to look it up. I know it's there, so you'll edit that one. But I don't remember what it's polyendocrine metabolic ovarian syndrome.
0: Okay.
3: So PMOS is polyendocrine metabolic ovarian syndrome. So that is a new acronym that's being used for instead of polycystic ovarian syndrome. And the reason that has happened is because it's so much more than just the ovary that's involved. Often women with this particular disorder can have risks for diabetes. They can have other risks that can affect their metabolic health. And so we want to make sure that we don't just focus on the ovary, because it's so much more than the ovary.
2: So, Dr. Neil Perry, when should a couple begin to worry? When should they start to think about consulting you? Because, you know, for some people it may take 6 weeks, others it may take 6 months, some people may have to wait a year or two. And, you know, when do they go, okay, there's a problem here, and it may be you or it may be me?
3: Or it could be both of us.
2: Right.
3: So a third of the time it's female factor, a third of the time it's male factor, and a third of the time it's both the male and a female. Now, depending on your age can certainly have an impact in terms of how long do you wait before you seek help. If you're less than 35, we generally say give yourself a year of having unprotected intercourse, timed intercourse in order to optimize your fertility. And if you're not if you haven't succeeded, them to come see someone like me. So why do we say that? Because we know that in couples with a normal amount of sperm, no problems with ovulation, that most of them, probably anywhere from, depending on what you read, anywhere from 60 to 80% will get pregnant within 6 months, and about 90 to 95% will be pregnant within a year. So most people will get pregnant within that year. And if it's more than that, there's probably something that's going on where you may need some assistance. If you're older than 35, we recommend that you try for 6 months and that you seek help. Now, there's some caveats. You want to make sure that, you know, if someone is ovulatory, so if someone has PMOS, you're not the person who's going to try for 6 months or a year before you seek help. If you've had pelvic surgery, where there could be damage to the tubes, or there was some work that was done on the ovaries, you might want to seek care sooner. If you have a diagnosis of endometriosis, you want to seek care sooner. And the goal really is to ensure that people really have the optimal conditions to achieve pregnancy without intervention. And if not, that they're not just sitting out there for a prolonged period of time and not really having the care that's needed.
2: Dr. Neil Perry, I've got a silly question for you, and I'm wondering, have you heard of this phenomenon called Ozempic babies?
3: Oh, interesting.
2: We've heard that some women who had almost given up getting pregnant, and then they started on a weight loss program with Ozempic, or maybe they were taking it for diabetes, and all of a sudden, they get pregnant. They go, wow, how did that happen?
3: Mm-hmm. Yes, I do. And I always remind people, I can tell you how it happens. So there are two things, particularly where you may see this happen. And that's with women who have a diagnosis of PMOS. So we do know that in some of these women, if they can lose at least 10% of their weight, that they have resumption of ovulation. And remember, ovulation is important for fertility. So those are the instances where you can see that. The other thing is, we do know that obesity can have an impact on fertility. It's not the same for everyone, but it certainly is that there are a subgroup of women when they're overweight. When we talk about obesity, we're typically talking about a BMI greater than 30. Certainly a BMI greater than 40 is associated with reduced fertility as well as reduced successful pregnancy outcome. And when we talk about pregnancy outcomes and obesity, we're thinking about diabetes and the impact that diabetes can have on miscarriage. People may be pregnant and don't even realize it because it's so early on, but they actually don't have a sustained implantation. And so they lose the pregnancy and they just think, oh, I had a late period. So the take home point here is that, yes, obesity can have an impact on fertility, and that weight loss can improve both fertility as well as pregnancy outcomes. And that's super important, right? Because it's not just about fertility with obesity. It's about whether or not that pregnancy is able to have a complete pregnancy, meaning you make it to the point where you have a live birth and that you have a healthy child at the end of that process. Important for people to understand that we do not recommend that you use GLP agonists when you're actively trying to conceive, because we don't have good data about safety. And in the preclinical studies, the animals did have some adverse outcomes. So we recommend that people discontinue their GLP agonists 2 months before they begin their fertility journey.
0: 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She holds the Robert A. Ross Distinguished Professorship in Reproductive Endocrinology and Infertility.
2: After the break, we'll learn about the most common treatments to help people with fertility challenges.
0: When is in vitro fertilization most helpful?
2: What role does genetic testing of embryos play?
0: We'll hear about a successful treatment.
2: How important is infertility treatment for men?
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1: 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Thank you for listening to WUNC News. I'm Russ Henry. 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
2: Our guest is Dr. Genevieve Neal Perry, Chair of the Department of Obstetrics and Gynecology at the University of North Carolina at Chapel Hill. She holds the Robert A. Ross Distinguished Professorship in Reproductive Endocrinology and Infertility.
0: Dr. Neal Perry, can you tell us a little bit about the most common treatments that can help people with their fertility challenges?
3: Yeah, so once a patient sees me, the most common interventions are things called intrauterine insemination and ovulation induction. And then a higher level of intervention would be in vitro fertilization or assisted reproductive technology that involves in vitro fertilization and some more complex variations of that. So intrauterine insemination is essentially a way to try to time everything perfectly, right? So fertility and successful pregnancy is all about having sperm and eggs in the tubes at the right time and ensuring that the lining of the uterus is ready for implantation. And so what we will do is we will often give patients medication so that we can help with ovulation induction, meaning help develop the follicles so that we know and we can anticipate when the follicle will be at the appropriate time for ovulation. And when we know ovulation is happening, we will collect the sperm from the male partner and then put the sperm inside the uterus, reducing the barriers that may be associated with the cervix so that you have more sperm inside the uterus, increasing the likelihood that the egg and the sperm may unite. And that's whether we're using sperm from a partner, whether we're using donor sperm. This is the process. Typically, if someone has open tubes, in order to do that, you have to have open fallopian tubes. So if someone's fallopian tubes are blocked, or they've been removed for a variety of reasons, then those patients are not eligible for intrauterine insemination, and they're not going to achieve a pregnancy on their own either. So in that case, we move on to in vitro fertilization.
0: And can in vitro fertilization be helpful for people who, as you said, don't have fallopian tubes or don't have functional fallopian tubes?
3: Yeah. Absolutely. And when you think about in vitro fertilization, when it was initially developed, it was developed for people whose tubes were damaged. And that was the initial indication for in vitro fertilization. Now we can use in vitro fertilization or variations on in vitro fertilization, something called intracytoplasmic sperm injection. We can do genetic testing on embryos to determine whether they have like a genetic disorder or to determine whether the embryos are normal or not. And we can now do that so that patients can have embryos that are not affected with a disease. So an example of a disease might be Huntington's disease. Someone may know that there's a risk. So we can create these embryos with in vitro fertilization, also known as IVF. And then we can take these embryos and we can collect a couple cells from the embryos area that is destined to become the placenta. So we don't actually biopsy the embryo itself. Mm-hmm. We will take a couple cells from this area called the trophectoderm, and then we can test those cells, just about 5 cells, could you imagine, a very low number of cells. And then we know that those cells represent what's in the embryo, about 97% to 98%. So there's a good correlation, and we can determine which embryos might be affected with a devastating disease, or which embryos may actually be less likely to implant because they have an abnormal number of chromosomes.
0: I wonder if you could tell us, without mentioning any names, of course, to maintain confidentiality, can you tell us about a patient you've treated for which in vitro fertilization was successful?
3: Yeah, sure. So I can tell you about quite a few instances where in vitro fertilization was successful. So I'll give you an example of a patient who had endometriosis, and the endometriosis actually caused damage to her tubes so that the sperm and the eggs could not unite. And when they did, they kept establishing a pregnancy inside a tube. So this person had what's called an ectopic pregnancy.
0: That's dangerous, isn't it?
3: It is. It's life-threatening, and it used to be the most common cause for death in pregnancy before we were able to diagnose and treat it. So in this individual, they'd had an ectopic pregnancy 2 or 3 times and needed to have their tubes removed. Tubes were removed. They underwent IVF, where basically what we do is in the ovary, at the start of a cycle, women will have like maybe 10, 15 eggs in the ovary that can be available and that can create a life. But what normally happens in a menstrual cycle is that one of those eggs will become a dominant egg. And so we typically will just ovulate one egg. In IVF, we take advantage of that normal biology and that we can give medications to stimulate multiple eggs to grow at one time instead of just one. And the medication is called a gonadotropin. So it's a medication that mimics, in terms of its function, follicle stimulating hormone and luteinizing hormone, also what we know as FSH and LH. It typically takes about 10 to 12 days of this stimulation process, and patients will come in, we evaluate their hormone levels, we look at the eggs as they grow, and then once they reach a size where you're likely to have a mature egg, that egg that's likely to be fertilized, we'll initiate the ovulation process and then collect the eggs while the individual is asleep. We collect those eggs, and then either we put the sperm and the eggs in a dish and let what would normally happen in the fallopian tube happen in a dish. Or if there's a male problem, meaning that the sperm count is really low, we can inject the sperm into the egg. That's called intracytoplasmic sperm injection. And then we'll wait for 5 days and look for the embryo. That, why 5 days? Because that's the time which an embryo would normally implant. and we look at the fifth day, if someone is going to have an embryo transfer at that time, that's when we put the embryo inside the uterus, and then either implantation happens or it doesn't, right? We that part is out of our hands, literally. It's beyond us, right? We can just put the embryo inside the uterus. Any extra embryos that are available, we freeze those embryos, and then people can use those embryos at a later time to complete their family. Or if they're not successful with that embryo transfer, they can come back and have another embryo transfer without going through a full IVF cycle.
0: And this patient with the endometriosis, did she have to do more than one cycle?
3: She did not. She actually wound up getting pregnant with that cycle, which was a fantastic thing. And in fact, has come back for another pregnancy. And she, this is about 2 years after her first cycle.
2: I wonder if you can share with us what it's like when a couple has been trying and trying for years and years, come to see you, and then are successful, perhaps with in vitro fertilization. You must see an awful lot of emotion.
3: Yeah, it is really one of the most rewarding things to be able to have, you know, to walk through that journey with a couple who have, in some ways, really just felt like, you know, this isn't fair. Why me? And you know, and sometimes they have family members that are really pressuring them, and they just feel so guilty and so bad when it's not their fault, right? I mean, no one, I always say, no one says at the age of five, I'm going to be infertile, right? No one imagines that. And so when you do have a diagnosis of infertility, it can be really devastating. And so my role is to help people understand what are the causes of infertility, and how do we treat it, and how do we help the couple achieve their goal. So it's very rewarding for me. It's very rewarding for them. It's not uncommon for the people I've helped to send me pictures to follow up. I've had, as I said, I've been doing this for more than 25 years. So I've had families send me pictures of their, you know, children's weddings, you know, as they progress through life. And it is really, truly an amazing opportunity and honor to be able to help people achieve their family planning goals.
0: Pretty soon you're going to start getting pictures of the grandchildren.
3: Yeah. True.
2: Dr. Neil Perry, a lot of what we've been talking about affects women, but we keep hearing that infertility in men has reached 50%.
3: Yeah. True.
2: Dr. Neil Perry, a lot of what we've been talking about affects women, but we keep hearing that infertility in men has reached 50%, which seems astonishing to me. But then

0: been us. So I'm just wondering, you know, for a young couple who is they're starting to think, well, yeah, it'd be nice to have a family. What should we be doing to protect ourselves from all of those chemicals?
1: Wow, that is a great question because it is so hard to imagine trying to protect yourself from all of the chemicals. And the best thing we can do, and I think there's been a great effort to use BPA-free instruments, right? To use glass rather than bottles. For women, you have to make sure your lipstick doesn't have phthalates because they often do. You know, what we do really understand about endocrine disruptors at this point in time is that what we do know is that they're associated with small for gestational age, meaning the baby's smaller. We know it's associated with preterm delivery. We know that there may be an increase in some instances for miscarriage. How it impacts fertility, that really hasn't been demonstrated well in humans, but there is certainly data in non-human models where these endocrine disruptors actually impact fertility per se. So the best thing that we can do for ourselves, and realizing that not everyone has the resources to do so, is to make sure we're eating, we have a diet that's likely to be low in endocrine disruptors, and when possible, to have a diet that may be organic. But again, appreciating that not everyone has access, but when we can, to do so, to ensure that any bottles that you use are BPA-free, any other products that you use are phthalate-free.
2: Dr. Neil Parry, do you have nutritional advice that you give the couples that you're treating while they're going through the fertility treatment? Are there certain things that you suggest to them in terms of their diet, their nutritional approach?
1: Yeah. So what I always recommend is a well-balanced diet that includes vegetables, that includes proteins. You know, I discourage people to be actively trying to lose weight while undergoing fertility treatment. And why is that? Because weight loss, people can calorically restrict, and that can actually, when I say calorically restrict, meaning reduce their food intake to the level where it stresses their body. And so it's always a balance. And I make sure and recommend that all individuals who are planning a pregnancy are using prenatal vitamins. And if you cannot use a prenatal vitamin, to ensure that you're at least taking folic acid to reduce the risk for neurotube disorders. I also encourage people to have active lifestyles, you know, to the best of their ability. You don't have to go to a gym, but you can certainly walk up and down the stairs.
0: Well, we know a young woman who is an avid runner. And I'm just curious, how long can a woman who's pregnant keep exercising?
1: So there is actually great data that women who exercise throughout pregnancy actually have good outcomes. So unless someone has problems with their placenta, or they have some other metabolic or health disorder that really impacts their ability to oxygenate well, which can impact the pregnancy, we encourage people to exercise for as long as you can. I mean, at some point you may become so so big and so rabid that it's hard to do.
2: It could get hard to run at that point.
1: Exactly.
2: Yes.
1: You know, if your legs are hitting your tummy, probably a good time not to run. But you can certainly walk and walk at a brisk rate. Encourage people to exercise, because what you do while you're pregnant benefits your offspring. And the fetus will benefit as a result. So absolutely encourage people. Do not tell people to stop exercising unless they have some other problem that can impact the pregnancy itself. And that's where having a conversation with your doctor and your provider

0: understand whether it's safe for you to exercise during pregnancy is one that's, well, you know, that has great benefits.
1: Critical to keep those lines of communication open. Dr. Genevieve Neal Perry, thank you so much for talking with us on the People's Pharmacy today.
0: Thank you.
1: You've been listening to Dr. Genevieve Neal Perry. She is chair of the Department of Obstetrics and Gynecology at the University of North Carolina at Chapel Hill. Dr. Neal Perry is the Robert A. Ross Distinguished Professor of Reproductive Endocrinology and Infertility. Earlier, we spoke with Dr. Linnea Zimmerman. She is Associate Professor of Population, Family, and Reproductive Health at the Johns Hopkins Bloomberg School of Public Health.
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2: Twenty minutes to 6 now on this Sunday afternoon. Thank you for listening to WUNC News. I'm Russ Henry. 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
3: I'm Linda Kenyon with these headlines. A debris field has been located off the Massachusetts coast after an air ambulance carrying 6 people disappeared yesterday during a flight from Bermuda to Boston. The plane was carrying 6 people, 4 Canadians and 2 Bermudian nationals. A wave of solidarity on social media is showing support for the woman who accused 7 fraternity members of raping her at Cornell University. Many women and some men are identifying themselves online as Jane Doe, the name the Cornell woman is using in her lawsuit against the school. And 2 people have been killed, nearly 3 dozen injured, after a shooting at a neighborhood block party early today in southern Georgia. I'm Linda Kenyon, NPR News.

0: the real fundamental thing this comes down to, it's got to be that patient's decision.
1: This episode was reported by me, Latif Nasser, produced by Maria Paz Gutierrez, edited by Pat Walters, and fact-checked by Natalie Middleton.
2: Hi, I'm Frank Stacio, and for 14 years, I had the pleasure of hosting The State of Things on WUNC. 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
3: 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Freddie Jenkins here with Backwards Music from 8 until 10 tonight. 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And WUNC News is thankful for the bequests it has received that have helped make today's programming possible. 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
5: Live from NPR News in Washington, I'm Linda Kenyon. The Supreme Court opens a new term this week. NPR's Nina Totenberg takes a look at some of the cases that could come before the court.
6: Even as the justices will hear major cases on climate change, immigration, guns, and religion, there are many more hot-button issues waiting in the wings. Among them, whether the court will reverse nearly a half-century-old precedent that bars the posting of the Ten Commandments in public school classrooms. More immediately, though, the justices are likely to be drawn into the election. The Trump administration has sought to influence elections in numerous ways, and Democrats have lawyers across the country ready to fight what they perceive as illegal measures. In the end, though, some of these clashes are bound to make it to the Supreme Court. Nina Totenberg, NPR News, Washington.
5: Authorities in Japan have arrested a U.S. Marine in connection with the alleged murder of a woman on the island of Okinawa. NPR's Scott Newman has the story.
7: Prefectural police arrested the 20-year-old Marine assigned to Okinawa's Futenma Air Station. According to Japan's Kyoto News Service, authorities believe the Marine robbed and strangled a 39-year-old local woman at a hotel in the capital, Naha. Okinawa's governor called the incident, quote, absolutely unforgivable, and said Okinawans are outraged. About half of the 50,000 U.S. troops stationed in Japan are in Okinawa. Their presence has been a source of friction for years, with a number of high-profile murders and sexual assaults involving American service members. Scott Newman, NPR News.
5: Allegations of a gang rape at a Cornell University fraternity house are reigniting a national reckoning. The nation's biggest anti-sexual assault hotline says calls have spiked since the case emerged. NPR's Amy Held reports.
8: This unfortunately feels all too familiar for many, many people.
9: Megan Cutter is chief of victim services at RAIN.
8: Someone in the United States is sexually assaulted every 68 seconds.
9: But they may not think of it that way at first.
8: A survivor's perception of their own experience, it is really common for that to change over time.
9: The I Am Jane Doe campaign is letting people express solidarity. Shay Thomas is a student at Cornell.
10: This is a movement that is meant to help bring light to the issues of women who have to deal with sexual harassment or assault.
9: Aisha Matan is a postdoc researcher at Cornell.
11: Every time I scroll through, it's just people talking about their similar incidents.
9: Even